0: iswritten.com.
1: Life often throws up circumstances that provoke a person to lose their temper. And I've often heard it said, well, you can't blame him or her given the circumstances. But look at this. It's Proverbs 16:32. The wise man wrote, "He who is slow to anger is better than the mighty, and he who rules his spirit than he who takes a city." It's virtuous to control your temper, not to lose it. The Bible never recommends blowing up, giving people a piece of your mind, letting rip. God's grace is given to us so that we can be Christ-like. And Jesus was a model of evenness every day of his life. The Pharisees plagued his steps. He had Judas and Peter to deal with, demon-possessed people, and yet he never lost it. Challenging, isn't it? But it's what Jesus can do in your life, and he wants to do it today. I'm John Bradshaw for It Is Written. Let's live today by every word. This is It Is Written. I'm John Bradshaw. Thanks for joining me today. Today, controlling your emotions. Dr. Nedley, a moment ago, we talked about really a surprising figure, the great Elijah, taken by God to heaven in a chariot of fire. And yet, emotionally, he was a wreck there for a while.
2: Yes.
1: But God put Elijah on a program that brought him back to emotional health.
2: Yes.
1: So we want to be the kind of person who's emotionally healthy. What was that program that God put Elijah on?
2: It was good nutrition. It was exercise. It was light therapy. And it was helping him to analyze his thoughts and correct his distorted thoughts. After that was done, it still wasn't complete. Until Elijah actually carried out the instructions of God in areas that he did not want to do.
1: That's interesting.
2: Yeah.
1: Hey, first I want to ask you, light therapy, what's that?
2: We actually need bright light for our brains to function good every day.
1: Okay.
2: And, you know, when we're depressed, we have a tendency to get into a cave and, you know, just, you know, enclose ourselves in.
1: Mm-hmm.
2: And that's why God sent the earthquake and the storm to try to get Elijah out of that cave. He sent a fire. He kept trying to get him out into the light. Finally, after he got him out into the light for a while, that's when the still small voice came, which was helping him to get rid of his distorted thoughts.
1: Hey, isn't that interesting that it was key for Elijah to start doing the things that God asked him to do?
2: Yes, yes.
1: Why is that important?
2: Because God always wants us to do things that are best for us and best for others.
1: I wonder, too, if when a person knows they're not doing God's will, they're racked by guilt and can't be healthy emotionally. Is that part of it?
2: Oh, it can very well be part of it. I mean, that's why Jonah ended up, very depressed in the situation that he was in, and others as well. If we are convicted that the Lord wants us to go this way and the evidence is in his word to go that way, but we go another way, that's self-sabotage.
1: Okay, now, what's the path to emotional wellness, the path to controlling one's emotions? Perhaps what we might say is, what are the characteristics of somebody who's got it figured out? Because we want to be those people.
2: Sure, yeah. Characteristics of people who do have it figured out is they're actually going to be curious about people they don't know. They're actually going to be well-liked by most people, not by everybody. We're not asking anyone to be liked by everybody. You can't be liked by everybody 100% of the time.
1: Curious about people you don't know. Why is that important?
2: Well, remember, part of emotional intelligence is managing relationships with others.
1: Okay.
2: If you're not curious about people you don't know and want to see what makes them tick and to help get to know them, that's an issue. That's why you need to have your thoughts corrected. We are social beings.
1: Okay.
2: And actually, when we get into the social isolation mode, that's going to hurt us as well as hurt others.
1: Okay.
2: So that's an important element. If you're on an airplane, are you going to talk to the person next to you and see why they're there and try to get to know them some? Emotionally intelligent people do that. Then they also are very aware of their strengths and weaknesses.
1: Mm-hmm.
2: They have a sense of humility about them. They also know when to say no. But at the same time, they will slow down to help others. They will have an empathy for others, so they'll even disrupt their schedule to help others, but not in everything. Someone else might need help, and they realize they're not the best person for it, and they're going to say, no, I'm not going to do that. When they do have a fall, due to a distorted thought or due to something else, they actually take responsibility for it and they get back up instead of minimizing the importance of that fall. And they are

0: committed to improving. If you have all of those things with intelligence, you have the ability to be a great leader. So often emotionally intelligent people become very transformative in their environment, and they can be a great leader for God.
1: Help me to understand how we bring this into our relationship with God, how possessing these characteristics can help me to thrive as a believer and be a successful Christian.
0: Well, it gets down to the sentence of the Apostle Paul, who was also very emotionally intelligent: be transformed by the renewing of your mind. If we're not willing to have our minds renewed, we're not going to be able to be transformed into comprehensive, emotionally intelligent people.
1: I think it's important for us to understand, and this is where the Word of God becomes so very powerful. Anybody can achieve this.
0: Yes.
1: With God's help.
0: That's right.
1: Okay. Now, somehow, an individual has got to learn to go to God with their issues and their problems and say, God, help me through this.
0: Yes.
1: Not everybody's able to come back from where they are and say, God can help me. It's remarkable that even believers get to the place. I spoke with an individual very recently, and it was over for this individual because a mistake had been made and God can't help me now, which is contrary to everything you read in the Bible.
0: That's right.
1: God even said to Israel, if you mess up, the consequences are going to be so terrible for you. However, if you repent, I'll take you back.
0: Exactly.
1: And I'd like your thoughts on this. Perhaps it's really important in terms of emotional intelligence to have a clear understanding of what God is like.
0: Absolutely.
1: Have you seen in individuals who have a distorted picture of God that it negatively affects them emotionally? And if you have, how?
0: Oh, absolutely. I mean, it almost to a person, those that come for our treatment, resistant depression and anxiety program, have significant issues with God. They think God has abandoned them, or they maybe think, you know, he doesn't exist anymore, because if he did, why isn't he helping them? And they have significant issues with God, and it's often due to misunderstanding God. And that's why part of our program that we utilize for mental health is a spiritual congruence therapist. You know, someone who helps them to think along a logical pathway. We don't necessarily change their worldview there, but we want them to be able to think in a practical way where God can influence them in a positive way. And that requires some consistency in belief and thought. And the transformation that takes place, these people in 10 days become great advocates of obeying as well as serving the Lord, because they see him from a whole different perspective now. And now he's able to influence them. The reason why he wasn't able to influence them wasn't because of God. It was because of them.
1: They weren't thinking right about
0: God.
1: That's
0: right. Okay. Yes.
1: So if you were to list 2, 3, 4, 5 points, here's how a person ought to view God in an emotionally healthy way. You would want them to know that God is, or God does, or God is about what?
0: Well, God is about love, self-sacrificing love. The Bible says God is agape. And so having that empathy, self-sacrificing love for all of us. Secondly, God is a God of truth, accuracy in thought. And then thirdly, God is a God of freedom. When we have emotional intelligence, we are actually free to have complete self-control. The Lord wants us to be in control of ourselves and to have a balanced mind. And that means we're not a slave to any habit. That means we're also not coercive to others. We want to influence others, but not control others. And we become empathetic individuals that can help others think truthfully as well.
1: So for the person who continues to lose his or her temper, the person who is governed by a very sensual, over-sensual way of thinking, somebody who's exceedingly jealous, someone who's very, very greedy, that person can learn to, with God's help, control his or her emotions, be a far more happy and productive person, and a Christian thriving under the love of God.
0: Yes, absolutely. They can be transformed. Nebuchadnezzar himself was transformed, but it required a process and, you know, a change in his diet and a change in, you know, his activity, and then a change in his thoughts. So if we are willing to, as individuals with all of those problems, submit ourselves to God's process, we can be completely transformed.
1: This is part of what Jesus said. They asked and they tried to trick him, what's the great commandment in the law? Jesus said, first one, love.
0: Yes.
1: The Lord your God with all your heart, soul, mind, and strength. It seems that if we want God to really transform us and make us what we can be, we've got to be prepared to be all in with God and let him have everything that we are.
0: Exactly.
1: And when we're all in with God, that's when we enjoy not only the blessing of God, but the peace that passes all understanding. The peace that comes from allowing God to work in us to control our emotions. If you could just go back in time and do things differently. Perhaps you've struggled with regret and the added weight of guilt. And while there's no way to undo the past, God offers us a forgiveness so complete that it comes with the promise of a life that will never end. Sound too good to be true? Well, see what the Bible says. Our booklet, Hope for a Planet in Crisis, will walk you through the Bible's teachings about sin and forgiveness and show you how a new start can be yours. 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Or write to It Is Written, P.O. 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Dr. Nedley, again, thank you so very much for joining us today. This has been a wonderful discussion.
0: Thank you.
1: I've been blessed. We've all been blessed. Thanks so much.
0: Thank you.
1: We'll go to God and pray now. Would you join me in praying? We'll thank him for his goodness and pray expecting God to control our emotions. Now, Father in heaven, we thank you so very much that God is love, you are love, that God is good and ready to forgive, that God is able to transform us by the renewing of our mind. You are good. We thank you for Jesus who died for us and your Holy Spirit who brings to us your very presence. Lord, with your presence, we don't have to be controlled by our emotions, but we know that yielded to you, you can bring our emotions to where they need to be. Liberate us from the thraldom of self-centeredness and enable us to live under the shadow of your wings. We look forward to the day when we'll be with you forever in your very presence. Let that day come soon. And until then, keep us. In Jesus' name we pray. Amen.
0: Amen.
1: Thank you for having joined me today. I'm looking forward to seeing you again next time. Until then, remember, it is written, man shall not live by bread alone, but by every word that proceeds from the mouth of God.
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0: 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I'm your HeartWise host, Charles Mills. I think it's safe to say that most people suffering from heart disease, diabetes, obesity, or any number of other damaging conditions rarely think of the words bliss point, allure, mouth feel, flavor burst, or optimization. But there's a very good chance that the technology behind those very words carry an enormous responsibility for creating the disease and conditions from which we suffer today. Those words represent an attack on our health that is unprecedented in history. Our guest today has written a book that pulls back the curtain on the processed food industry, and what he reveals should concern us all. There's a reason we're so sick. And that reason has much to do with what we find waiting for us in our local grocery store and on our pantry shelves. Michael Moss is a Pulitzer Prize-winning author and investigative writer for the New York Times. He's with us today to discuss his new book entitled Salt, Sugar, Fat. Michael, welcome to HeartWise.
1: Thank you for having me.
0: The connection between what we eat and the health we enjoy has been well established. Bottom line, most of the food we dump down our throats these days contain little or no nutrition. Michael, how did we get to this point, and why does bad food taste so good? What's the story?
1: I do like to call many of these things the food we love to hate. Potato chips is one of my favorite. You know, and I think we've always known that eating too much of these foods can make us overweight or otherwise ill. But what we now know through this sort of voluminous record of documents that I was getting a hold of and interviews with kind of top scientists and marketing officials in these companies is that they have known this. They've been acutely aware of this for years and years, even as they continued adding in heaps of salt, sugar, fat to their formulas. Look, you know, this is the holy trinity, if you will, for the processed food industry. They know that, and they hire scientists who've learned this. They know that when they hit the formulations perfectly for these three ingredients, they'll send us over the moon and the products flying off the shelf. And I have to say, after looking at the records and talking to people, the bottom line is they're not just trying to get us to like their products. They are working day and night to get us to want more and more of their products. And that's really the issue here. It's not that salt, sugar, fat is bad. It's the excessive amounts and the tendency of sort of the ultra-processed foods to drive overconsumption.
0: What shocked me a lot in reading this book, and you come across it every time in each of those categories, the salt, sugar, fat, is that there is an addiction happening here. There is addictive qualities of excessive amounts of these things.
1: You know, I use the A word really lightly in the book. The companies will argue that food addiction lacks some of the technical thresholds for that terminology of, say, narcotics addiction, and they can also sort of point out rightly that no single one of their products is responsible for the obesity epidemic, whether it's soda or, as I said, my favorite, potato chips. However, I did spend time with some of the top experts in the field of addiction, and they are convinced that for many of us, the most highly fat, highly sugary foods are every bit as likely to produce patterns of compulsive intake as some narcotics. They know this from studying neurology and how the brain responds. And it's absolutely staggering to listen to them then sort of talk about the greater challenge in dealing with food, because unlike narcotics, you just can't go cold turkey and stop eating. Mm-hmm. And the marketing for the highly processed foods is in your face constantly through TV advertising and other marketing things. And so it's much more difficult to deal with food that's conducive to overconsumption and compulsive eating than it is narcotics.
0: Now, you and I know that. Most of our listeners know that. People that listen to this program know where we're going with this thing. But the question is, do they, the processed food industry, do they know that? Are they aware? Even though they may say, well, no, it's not that. It's not our fault. You know, we're just doing what the public wants. Do you think that in their heart of hearts, they are aware that they are addicting people and that they're doing it on purpose.
1: They're certainly aware that they're being accused of that. And they're certainly aware that within their own companies are cabals of insiders wanting, dying to do the right thing on behalf of consumers. I opened the book with a secret 1999 meeting of top CEOs from some of the largest food giants in North America, where none other than one of their own, an executive from Kraft, got up and pleaded with them to collectively start doing the right thing by consumers. They declined, making sort of the point that you did, which is, look, we offer people choice. If they want low fat, they can find it in the grocery store, or if they want low sugar, we'll make that too. This official from Kraft felt that wasn't enough, that in fact people don't have free will when they go shopping. And really fascinating, and I devote a whole chapter to this, Kraft then went out on its own and unilaterally took a number of steps to sort of address this question, are we even subconsciously driving people to overconsume? And it was a really, really interesting moment at Kraft when they came face to face with that notion, are we in fact driving overconsumption here? And what can we do to pull back without totally ruining our standing with Wall Street?
0: And that is the issue here. Salt, sugar, fat, you say that the food industry itself is addicted to these things because they have discovered that the amounts of salt, sugar, fat that they're putting in their food is actually what is driving sales of those food. They don't want to cut back on that because that would cut back on sales. Let me come at this from a slightly different angle. Let me try to play the devil's advocate here and jump on the processed food side here. No one holds a gun to our head that says you have to go eat this highly salted, highly fat content, highly sugared product. No one forces us to steer away from the produce section of the store and head for the processed food section of the store. So is the food industry really as guilty as we make them out to be, or are they simply the result of our desire, and are they feeding our desire, but it really comes down to us? What's your thoughts on that?
1: Certainly one of the defenses that you hear from the processed food industry, the notion that they're not putting a gun to our heads. But I have to tell you, the more time I spend in grocery stores, you know, both as a parent but also for research for my writing on food and for the book, you know, I realize that free will is really less than you might think it is. The companies are doing everything they can from the moment you walk into the store to drive you toward buying more of their products, and in part to make spontaneous decisions. So that's why when you walk into the cereal aisle, the products that are most loaded with sugar are right at eye level in the center of the aisle, because they've done research showing that's where our attention goes when we step into the aisle. So if you're looking for a low-sugar product like plain Cheerios or oatmeal, it's typically going to be on the lower shelf or at the end of the aisle where you're least likely to look. And on and on and on. You get to the checkout counter, you know, Coca-Cola will put, you know, coolers there now with nice chilled Coke just to tempt you into one last purchase like that. And I'm actually become much more sympathetic with shoppers who say, look, I really don't feel in control of my decisions when I walk in the stores. I think that's what's going on. The other thing is, too, that starting in the 80s, almost overnight, it became socially acceptable to eat anything, anywhere, anytime. You know, our parents stopped telling us, you know, don't snack between meals. That played right into the hands of the processed food industry. They began developing more products that you could eat with one hand while you're doing something else. That's when you see people walking down the street eating and drinking, bringing food and drink into business meetings. And so, yes, I think it's gone hand, you know, in hand with the processed food industries being the better, you know, coming out on top of it.
0: And, of course, the convenience factor, that's all what they're after. They want it to be convenient. And we demanded, starting in the 50s, as you point out in the book, in the 50s, moving into the 60s, we wanted it convenient. The women were going to work. They didn't want to come home and make a full meal from scratch. They wanted something they can just toss in there and sit in front of the television and eat. So the industry was actually responding to our needs. But then I think, and you agree, I think, that they went a step ahead. They said, hey, as long as we're doing this, and as long as we have all these other industries, all these other companies competing, let's make sure that when they want the convenience, they want our convenience, and that's when they stepped across the line, as far as I'm concerned. That's when they entered into this area. I'm going to make you more addicted to my product than my competitors making you addicted to their product.
1: Really became drivers of this notion of convenience, and I devote a chapter to the development of the Lunchables, the TV dinner type tray for yes. children that Oscar Mayer and then Kraft developed and promoted. You know, it did a couple, you know, sort of staggering things to nutritionists. It sort of introduced the notion of fast foods into the grocery store because they started developing pizza Lunchables and pancake Lunchables and tacos and hamburger Lunchables, all to be eaten cold by kids in the lunchroom. And what it was doing initially was sort of playing to this notion that, you know, our lives are so crazy in the morning at 7 a.m. when both parents are trying to get out of the house and get to work, that handing the kids sort of a pre-made, prepared lunch was sort of the solution to that. And people are realizing that, hey, wait a minute, it really doesn't take that much time to make a lunch for kids that they will eat. And sort of this, and what I'm seeing sort of increasingly too, and I think we're at a tipping point here, is that parents and adults and even kids are recognizing that, yes, we've gone too far in this convenience things, and they're taking steps to sort of chip away at that and start doing a little bit of prepping and cooking and debunking of this myth that you need processed foods in having a busy life.
0: Well, this book that you've written, Michael Moss, Salt, Sugar, Fat, is certainly going to lead the charge on that as we move back. I remember when I was a child, my lunch was, you know, white Wonder Bread, mayonnaise, and cheese in there, and then Twinkies, bless their hearts, Twinkies for dessert. How much harder is it to make it from whole bread? How much harder is it to make some good vegetables in the middle there and to throw an apple into a child's lunchbox?
1: That sounded like my lunch, too. A couple things have to happen. One, you have to engage your kids in the subject of nutrition just a little bit, not to overwhelm them, not to preach to them. But I write about how schools no longer teach home ec, in which girls and boys, in some cases, were taught how to shop and cook and be mindful of nutrition. You can't just throw sliced apples and carrots at kids and expect them to eat them in the lunchroom when you're not watching. But a little bit of engagement, and we're finding this with our own two boys who are 9 and 13, talking to them just a little bit, really about the politics of food, too, because kids really get that, the notion of big multinational corporations versus the consumer, the notion of free will, making your own choices. The other thing is that there's lots of foods that you can introduce to your kids that they're really not going to mind. My two boys are incredibly picky, but they totally love 100% whole wheat bread, which gives them the fiber that's really necessary. And so there's some things that you can shift them over to without any pain at all. The other thing we're working on at home is kind of reclaiming the pizza, which I sort of feel has been hijacked by the processed food industry. It doesn't have to be unnutritious, and it doesn't have to be all that time-consuming either. And so that's one thing that I'm working on in helping my boys to realize that, hey, they can cook at home too.
0: There's involvement here between parent and children. That is so important. Very good.
1: Yeah, and I think that's really, you know, again, one of the things that I've heard from parents too is just sort of how the family meal has fallen by the wayside. And I think, you know, going back to this question of sort of a little bit of cooking, engaging the family, making that part of your life again where you're more mindful about food rather than being mindless about it is a huge step toward not just, not avoiding processed food, because I'm certainly not about that, and my wife works outside of the home. There's no way we're going to avoid processed foods. But rather, you know, we're trying to take control over them rather than let them control us.
0: Oh, very good, very good. We'll take a short break, and when we come back, more with Michael Moss on his book, Salt, Sugar, Fat. So stay right where you are.

0: I'd like to think that one day, when we get to heaven, we're going to see a list of people. People like Jared and Susan, who were introduced to Jesus because of something we said. Or maybe it was as simple as a passing smile. But these people will look into their past and be able to say, "I'm here because of you." Recently, you may have heard that Heartwise Ministries has begun spreading the gospel to the young, the old, the sick, and the healthy. We want to take this type of medical programming to the non-believer and the person who has closed themselves off to traditional forms of outreach. If you believe as we do and want to support Heartwise so that together we can count more names on the Tree of Life, please consider donating today at heartwiseministries.org. That's heartwiseministries.org.
1: 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Welcome back to the program. I'm your host, Charles Mills. We're here with Pulitzer Prize-winning author Michael Moss. His book, Salt, Sugar, Fat, is out. It is identifying some real issues, some real problems that we have here in our society when it comes to the processed foods that we're putting in our body, such as, let's just go down the list here. Let's start with sugar. You started with sugar in your book. What's wrong with sugar, Michael Moss?
2: We are hardwired for sugar. Every one of our 10,000 taste buds in the mouth and actually going on down to the stomach, it, you know, has receptors waiting for the sweet taste, which they convert into signals that race to the pleasure center of our brain that basically says, love that, eat more. Kids are especially vulnerable to sugar because it says to them, instant calories, the bodies are growing, and the brain says, love this sweet taste, instant calorie, eat more of that. You know, if sugar was confined to the dessert aisle in the grocery store, all would probably be okay, but the food manufacturers have learned to create optimum amounts of sweetness in foods all around the grocery store. Bread now has sugar in it. Low-fat yogurt can have as much sugar as ice cream in it. Some pasta sauces can have the equivalent of a couple of Oreo cookies worth of sweetness in a tiny half-cup serving. And it's this migration of sweetness around the grocery store that has nutritionists alarmed, because then when you try to get your kids interested in eating broccoli or other vegetables that maybe have a little bitterness notes to them, they're going to be much more reluctant to eat those. Having been taught by the food industry to expect sweetness in everything they eat, that's the main issue there.
1: And we start very young with that process of teaching that this is what food is supposed to taste like, and you bring this out in the book. This is what food is supposed to taste like. It's supposed to taste sweet.
2: And the industry has a term for what it calls the optimum sweetness in foods. They call it the bliss point. I spent time with a legend in the industry named Howard Moskowitz, who coined that term, and he walked me through his recent creation of a soda for Dr. Pepper, in which he started with 61 separate formulations of sweetness, each one slightly different than the other, subjected that to 3,000 consumer taste tests around the country, then did his high math, he was trained at Harvard, high math regression analysis thing, to come up with a very perfect amount of sweetness, not too little, not too much, that would send us over the moon. companies are creating sort of bliss point formulas for foods all around the grocery store.
1: And that is the problem, because as a nutritionist and as someone who talks to a lot of people on this program about this subject, that bliss point is adjustable. You point out that it's different for a lot of people, but they have some standards there. But the bliss point, that point when we say this is sweet enough, changes as we change our diet. Have you discovered that as well?
2: Yeah, absolutely. In fact, people will say, and I was really struck by how many of the food company executives and scientists that I interviewed have come to have some regret about the work that they've done. And in many cases, they themselves are avoiding the very foods that their companies have formulated and created a marketing for the rest of us, knowing the power of those formulas. And what they'll tell me is that when they stop eating those foods after a period of time, you really kind of step back and then realize how sweet or salty or fatty many of those foods are. And you can adjust your threshold for bliss point, or what the industry calls fat the mouth feel, or for salt the flavor burst downward, much more than these companies were. And that was a real moment of awakening for me, is realizing that the food giants are even more addicted to salt, sugar, fat than we are.
1: Oh my. And of course, the fat was next in your book. Tell us the problem with fat and how we can overcome that.
2: Fat is not one of the five basic tastes that Aristotle wrote about way back when. It's a feeling. It's that, you know, it's that sensation you get when you bite into a warm, gooey, toasted cheese sandwich. I'm thinking about it right now, and again, you know, my brain is going, wow, can I get some of that for lunch? You know, that sensation will send the signal to the same place in your brain, the pleasure center that eats more. Fat, in some ways, is even more powerful for the food industry than sugar, because it has twice the calories, huge appeal. It will get you to want and eat more food. But it can sneak up on your brain, especially when it's hidden in food and it's not readily apparent. And I write about how our consumption of cheese has tripled in the past few decades, to where now, on average, we're eating 33 pounds of cheese a year. And this is not just cheese on a sandwich or eaten for itself. The industry has turned cheese into an ingredient that slipped into foods to increase the allure, calories too, yes, and get us to want and eat more. And of course, cheese is now the number one source of saturated fat in the American diet, which is the type of fat that's associated to heart disease, etc.
1: And in the last couple of minutes we have on the program here, salt is the last part of this holy trinity. Tell us about salt.
2: You know, I used to think that salt was something that was, you know, just dug out of the ground and chopped up and sprinkled on food. The salt manufacturers for the processed food industry have turned salt into 40-plus variations, everything from, you know, very finely powdered salt that will dissolve easily in canned soups, to one of my favorites, a kosher-type salt that's shaped like a pyramid, hollowed out on the inside so your saliva has maximum contact with it, and it will race faster to, again, the pleasure center of the brain. Salt is what the industry calls the flavor burst. It's often the first thing that will hit your tongue, and it's basically gearing you up. And the most potent of the processed foods will have, you know, salt, sugar, and fat in combination to provide maximum allure.
1: What is so wonderful is that in food that is healthy for us, there is sugar, there is salt, there is fat, but it's naturally occurring and it's produced by the food itself. And when man gets a hold of it, when they start refining it, that's when things go crazy. And that's the subject of the book, Salt, Sugar, Fat, How the Food Giants Hooked Us, by Pulitzer Prize-winning author Michael Moss. Michael, thank you so much for being with us today. Appreciate your words of wisdom.
2: My pleasure. Glad to be with you.
1: And listener, I invite you to the website, heartwiseministries.org. Also, I invite you to get a hold of this book, Salt, Sugar, Fat, by Michael Moss, How the Food Giants Hooked Us. Very informative, and you will look at food a whole new way and begin to appreciate the decisions you make when you want to live healthy, happy lives. 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
4: 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He that believeth on me, as the scripture hath said, out of his belly shall flow rivers of living water.
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6: Around earth? 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I've often said that the Bible's not a science textbook, but when it does touch on science, it's always right. That's because God's word is true from the very first verse. Consider Isaiah chapter 40, verse 22, which implies a round earth. It says God sits above the circle of the earth. And we now know that from space, the earth always appears as a circle, since it's round. This matches perfectly with the Bible. How could Isaiah have known that the earth appears as a circle from space? Well, he couldn't. But God knew because it's God who both formed the earth and inspired Isaiah's words. Yes, we can trust God's word in every area.
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2: From the Christian News Radio Network, I'm Jim Miller. There's uncertainty over the Trump administration's plan for the U.S. Navy to escort cargo ships through the Strait of Hormuz. Last week, the president said he suspended Project Freedom at the request of Pakistan to help peace talks with Iran. Today, reports say it was actually halted after Saudi Arabia stopped the U.S. from using its bases in airspace. Now, the Wall Street Journal reports both Saudi Arabia and Kuwait have lifted their suspensions and the operation could restart. Line of tornadoes in Mississippi has left several people hurt, thousands still without power. The governor says more than 300 homes damaged across several counties following the twisters last night. The full extent of damage across the state still unclear. The White House has made good on its promise to deliver a new counterterrorism plan for the country. News Nation's Raquel Martin reports it makes some major changes from the last administration.
3: The administration this week formally unveiling a 16-page counterterrorism framework that was first announced back in the fall. The plan puts a renewed emphasis on targeting Islamist extremist groups, including ISIS, Al-Qaeda, particularly Al-Qaeda in the Arabian Peninsula, and Iran-backed proxies like the Houthis. This strategy, of course, is not happening in a vacuum. U.S. officials have repeatedly warned about Iranian threats against President Trump following the 2020 strike against an Iranian top general.
2: The plan also means the federal government now puts drug cartels, online radicalization, and what it calls violent left-wing extremists at the center of its counterterrorism agenda. Elon Musk's SpaceX has a deal with AI giant Anthropic. As part of the agreement, Anthropic will get access to more than 300 megawatts of computing capacity at the company's Colossus One data center in Tennessee. Deal comes despite Musk being a vocal critic of Anthropic. Secretary of State Marco Rubio was at the Vatican today for a meeting with Pope Leo. News Nation Washington correspondent Gabrielle Caracciola has more on what the pair will likely be talking about.
4: Before arriving in Italy, Secretary of State Marco Rubio says he'll be talking with Pope Leo about more than just the war in Iran. The trip comes amid growing tension between the president and the pope. It began last month when the Pope described the conflict as an unjust war, triggering a lengthy post from President Trump where he described the Pope as weak on crime.
2: The meeting was reportedly arranged before the president and the Pope exchanged words. Rubio, a practicing Catholic, looking to ease some of the tensions between Washington and the Vatican. The sports check. The puck drops tonight for just one game in the NHL Stanley Cup playoffs. The Philadelphia Flyers will host the Carolina Hurricanes. It's game three of their series. Last night, the Buffalo Sabres won game one over the Montreal Canadiens, while the Ducks beat the Las Vegas Golden Knights. From Christian News Radio Network, I'm Jim Miller. To hear this and other reports on demand, visit ChristianNewsRadio.org.
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7: The Bible says, I delight to do thy will, O my God. Yea, thy what? Law is where? Within my heart. My friends, the first part of this verse explains or is the same thing as the second part of the verse. You see, in the book of Psalms, this is Hebrew poetry. And in Hebrew poetry, we find parallelism. You see, in English poetry, we like to rhyme words. Isn't that right? Roses are red, violets are blue, and whatnot. We rhyme words in English poetry, but in Hebrew poetry, instead of rhyming words, they rhyme ideas. They rhyme what? Ideas. This is called Hebrew parallelism. And so the first part of the verse is the same idea as the second part of the verse. Well, what does it say? I delight to do thy will, O my God. And what exactly is that? to have God's law within our hearts. So we find that the will of God is for us to allow the Lord to write his holy law in our hearts and in our minds. And by the way, friends, this is the reality of the new covenant experience. Do you remember how the new covenant says that God wants to write his law in our hearts and minds? And that makes sense, doesn't it? Because what did Jesus say to those that said, Lord, Lord? He said, depart from me, you who practice lawlessness. They were not doing God's will, because God's will is to have God's law written in our hearts. And if that's clear, if that makes sense, would you please say amen? But friends, if you notice in the Christian world today, it is so sad and shocking that some of the very ones that are claiming Jesus as their Lord are watering down the law of God and its importance. Or worse, there are even some preachers who are preaching that the law of God has been done away with. That God's grace gives us license to sin and break the law of God. You see, even Christians have this antinomianism, humanistic spirit within the church. Antichrist is creeping within the temple, folks. Christians are condemning the very law that would bring peace in our world. And this is the spirit of the Antichrist. And for this reason, God, in infinite mercy, in these last days, in the book of Revelation, is sending a worldwide message of love and a worldwide message of peace, teaching us and pointing us back to the importance of the holy law of God. I want you to notice what the Bible says in Revelation chapter 14, verse 6 and 7. We read this before. Let's read it again. This is the final message that's given throughout the whole world just before the coming of Jesus. Revelation chapter 14, verse 6 and 7. Please write it down. The Bible says, and I saw another angel fly in the midst of heaven, having the everlasting, what is that next word? Gospel. And friends, remind me, what does that word gospel mean? It doesn't mean bad news, amen? It means good news. In other words, this message is not a bondage message. It's a message of freedom. It's a good news, get happy, and get excited message. Can you say amen? And so friends, it's time to start getting excited tonight as we discover what exactly is this good news message, this gospel message of peace. It says, having the everlasting gospel to preach unto them that dwell on the earth, to every nation, kindred, tongue, and people. So we find that this is a global message. What kind of message? Global. It's a global gospel message. Well, what is this message? Verse 7, saying with a loud voice, fear who? God. And give glory to him, for the hour of his judgment has come. So we find something interesting here in Revelation, that in the last days, God is going to send a worldwide global gospel message. And a part of this good news message is a worldwide call to fear God. Now friends, tonight those two words, fear God, is Revelation's answer for global peace. We want to find out what exactly does the Bible mean when it calls us to fear God. Well friends, let me tell you first what it does not mean. It does not mean that God wants us to be afraid of him. Can you say amen? God does not want us to be afraid of him, friends. Just like any father or any parent does not want their children to be afraid of them. God, when it says fear God, it doesn't mean to be afraid of God. But to fear God, it means to reverence God. It means to respect God, just like children ought to reverence and respect their parents. And friends, notice what happens as a result of reverencing or fearing God. The Bible tells us that we're going to keep his commandments. Notice what it says in Ecclesiastes chapter 12 and verse 13. Please write it down. Ecclesiastes 12:13 tells us, let us hear the conclusion of the whole matter. Fear God and keep his what? Commandments, for this is the whole duty of Jew. Is that what it says? The whole duty of? So friends, to keep the law of God, to fear him, which results in keeping his commandments, this is something that God is calling just one race to do, or all races? The entire human race, friends. And so when you read in Revelation 14 verse 7, when the angel says, fear God to the whole world, it's a call back to the holy law of God, to respect God, to reverence God, to love God, which results in obeying the word and the law of God. And friends, if that's clear, would you please say amen? This is Revelation's answer for global peace. You know why? Because friends, when we keep the law of God, or when we allow the Lord to keep his law in us and through us, and when he writes it in our hearts, it results in peace with God and peace with man. Notice what the Bible says in the book of Isaiah chapter 48 verse 18. Please write it down. Oh, that you had heeded my commandments, then your peace would have been like a river, and your righteousness as the waves of the sea. God says if we listen and heed his commandments, we would have peace. In fact, notice another one. In the book of Proverbs chapter 3, verse 1 and 2, the Bible says, my son, forget not my law, but let thine heart keep my what? Commandments. See, God is calling us to keep it from our hearts, not from the outward actions, but from the inward intentions and motives of our hearts. And then it says, for length of days and long life and peace shall they add to thee. How many of you would like to have length of days, long life, and peace? Well, here the Bible has given us a practical principle. When we don't forget his law, when we keep it from our hearts because we love the Lord, it says that we will experience peace. In fact, not just an ordinary peace, but great peace. Notice what it says in Psalms 119, verse 165. The Bible says, great peace have they which, what? Love thy law, and nothing shall offend them. In other words, friends, when we love the law of God, when we have it written in our hearts, we will have great peace, and nothing's going to offend us. We're not going to get stressed out and worried and frustrated if we have the law of God in our hearts, because that law will govern our thoughts, our feelings, our words, and our actions. And we're not going to be offended. In other words, if you're driving down the highway and someone cuts you off rudely, if you have the law of God in your heart and if you love it, you're not going to be offended. You're not going to respond by that person by waving that universal sign, are you? You're just going to smile and pray and praise the Lord. Can you say amen? Nothing will disturb your peace. You're not going to be offended because the law of God is written in your heart. Oh, friends, I want God's law written in my heart. How about you? It is God's plan for peace between us and him and us and each other. You see, brothers and sisters, God's law, his divine law is a blueprint as how to live in peace with him and peace with one another. And friends, it's interesting. Did you realize that man has tried to pass so many laws to bring about peace, order, and harmony in society today? In fact, it's been estimated that man has passed over 35 million laws to try to bring about peace and to try to control human behavior. But God, instead of 35 million, has given to us just 10 simple commandments. Can you say amen? And unlike the unwise and sometimes unjust laws that man makes, the Bible says that the law of God is perfect, converting the soul. That's Psalms 19, verse 7. Write it down. Not only that, but God's law is holy and just and good, according to Romans 7, verse 12. And James 2, 12 says that we will be judged by the law of, not bondage, but the law of liberty. Another word for liberty is freedom. And so we see over and over again, the law of God is a good law. It's a perfect law. It's holy. It's just, which means it's fair. And it's a law of liberty. It's not a law of bondage. God wants to make us free. And he wants to give us peace. God always has our best interest in mind. Can he say amen? And unlike the 35 million laws of man, these 10 commandments controls all human behavior at the heart level, which is where it matters the most. Can you say amen? This is Revelation's plan for global peace, folks. And so now the next question is this, that we've laid that foundation. What exactly is this law, and why is it so perfect and important for the welfare and the harmony of society? I want you to notice, friends, before God wrote his law on tables of stone, he spoke it to Moses in Exodus chapter 20, verses 1 through 17. Please write that down. Exodus 20. Verse 1 through 17. Read it when you get home. For the sake of time, we will summarize the Ten Commandments on the screen. But please, when you go home, read it for yourself with your own eyes. The Bible tells us that God spoke his holy law. And the first commandment, God said, thou shalt have no other gods before me. Now, friends, in this commandment, God was saying, you need to put me as number one priority in your life. I deserve first place above family, friends, employment, above anything. You shall have no other gods before me because I am your creator. I gave you life, and therefore put me first and you will be truly happy. Friends, is there anything wrong with this law? Yes or no? Does God deserve first place in our lives? Yes or no? And why does he deserve first place in our life? Because he put you and I first place in his life. You realize that? Oh, friends, you realize that when Jesus was on the cross, they said to him, come off the cross. Save yourself, and then we'll believe. And Jesus could have done it, friends. He could have saved himself. But Jesus could not save himself and save us at the same time. So when it came between saving himself or saving you, he chose you and me before himself. He put us number one above himself. And for that, I'm eternally grateful. How about you? And so because he put us first, this is a reasonable law to keep. We put him first. He becomes our all in all. Can you say amen? The second commandment was similar. The second commandment says, thou shalt not make unto thee any graven image. Thou shalt not bow down thyself to them nor serve them. Again, God says, I want you to put me first and not make any images and pray to idols or statues or paintings. Why? Because there's nothing in this world that can match who God is. God in this commandment is teaching us to walk by faith and not to be dependent on idols or statues. He's saying, pray to me and me only. Now, friends, we may not be breaking this commandment in the sense that we're worshiping idols. But you know, sometimes we have other idols. Sometimes we have American idols, isn't that right? Sometimes we make idols out of people. Idols out of relationships. Idols out of jobs or a nice car or a nice profession or even sports. You see, whatever we put number one in our life is your God. And if it's not the God that created you, then that is a false God. It's an idol. And so you may not be accustomed to bowing down and worshiping a statue, but whatever comes before God in your life, that's your God, and it's an idol. And God wants us to destroy all those idols, lay it aside, and put him number one priority in our lives. Can you say amen? Amen. And then the third commandment, God said, thou shalt not take the name of the Lord thy God in vain. In other words, we're not to use God's holy name carelessly with curse words. Amen? Amen? We're to respect the holy name of God. But friends, by the way, we may not be accustomed to using his name in a curse word, but one of the greatest ways that Christians take the name of the Lord in vain is when they call themselves Christians. They're taking the name of Christ upon themselves, and yet they don't live the life of Christ. They take his name, but it's in vain. You see, it's much more than the outward action. It has to do with the way that we live our lives. Can you say amen? It's the law of God is a deep law. And then we find the fourth commandment. God says, remember the Sabbath day to keep it holy. 6 days shalt thou labor and do all thy work. But the 7 day is the Sabbath of the Lord thy God. Here God asks us to refrain from work and to rest. And friends, it's amazing that God would want to give us 1 day out of seven to rest and worship him, the one that made all things. Can you say amen? Now, friends, when God gave this commandment, he was trying to preserve our health and so that we wouldn't get stressed out. Because if we work all the time, what a stressful life, isn't that right? People are so uptight. They're like a rubber band. When it's nice and when it's not stressed, you take a needle and nothing happens to it. But when that rubber band is stretched, one little touch of a needle and it breaks, isn't that right? And that's how the

life. And by the way, Jesus said, if you're angry or hate your brother without a cause, you're already guilty of committing murder. So it's much more than the outward action. It has to do with the intentions of the heart. Then commandment 7, thou shalt not commit adultery. Jesus said, if you look upon a woman to lust after her, you're already guilty of committing adultery with her in your heart. Much more than the outward act. It governs the heart. In this commandment, God is trying to protect family. You see, friends, if everyone kept this commandment, there would be no such thing as divorce and dysfunction. We would have peace in marriage and in the home. Can you say amen? If everyone kept commandment number 6, there would be no war. There would be no bombs or terrorism. What a peaceful environment. I want to live in that type of environment. How about you? And that's what heaven is going to be like, friends. And then commandment number 8, thou shalt not steal. And friends, I hate carrying around keys in my pocket. How about you? Why do you carry keys in your pocket? Because we have thieves in this world. Why do we need locks in this world? We have to lock our houses and our cars and whatnot because people are not keeping this commandment. But friends, if everyone kept this commandment, we wouldn't have to lock anything at all. Can you say amen? It would be heaven on earth, a peaceful society. And then we find the next commandment, thou shalt not bear false witness against thy neighbor. In other words, God wants us to tell the truth all the time. Can you say amen? And then commandment number 10, thou shalt not covet thy neighbor's house, and thou shalt not covet thy neighbor's wife. In other words, don't desire the things that don't belong to you. Be content with what God has given to you. Don't worry about your neighbors and their possessions. Because friends, if you have Jesus, that's enough. Can you say amen? Jesus is enough. The Bible says that godliness with great contentment is great gain. And so here we find the Ten Commandments. God's plan for peace between us and him with one another. He gave it, brother and sister. He spoke it with his own words. This came out of the mouth of God. It's the law of liberty. Friends, when you look at the commandments, you can look upon them as 10 principles of freedom. In these principles of freedom, God is trying to protect family. He's trying to protect life, marriage, property, truth, all these things. Imagine if all the world kept it. Friends, we would have peace and safety in our world. So then God speaks his 10 commandments. But then after that, God, knowing how forgetful we are and not wanting to trust frail human memory with the exact wording of his law, he then wrote it down with his own finger. Notice what it says in Exodus 31 and verse 18. Write it down. The Bible says, and when he had made an end of speaking with him on Mount Sinai, he gave Moses 2 tablets of the testimony, tablets of stone, written with what? The finger of God. You see, friends, this is the only part of the Bible that God did not trust man to write. You realize that? Every other part of the Bible, God used the prophets to write it down. But when it came to the law of God, the Ten Commandments, God said, no, I'm going to write this one myself. And friends, that makes it so very important. Can you say amen? He wrote it with his own finger on tablets of stone. And by the way, you know when people say it's written in stone? What do they mean by that? That means it cannot be changed. That means it's permanent. And friends, this is the case with the law of God. He wrote it in tables of stone with his own finger. The only part of the Bible that God wrote himself. And friends, listen, though this was the first time God gave the law in written form, the principles of the Ten Commandments existed for all eternity. Why? Because when you study it carefully, you'll find that God's law, the Ten Commandments, are simply a reflection of his eternal character of love. And so the next question you might be wondering is this. Well, how do we know that the Ten Commandments existed for all eternity? How do we know that it existed before God wrote it down on tables of stone at Mount Sinai? Well, friends, here's the very easy way we know that God's law existed before he wrote it down and gave it to Moses. According to the New Testament, in Romans 4, verse 15, the Bible says, where there is no law, there is no what? So, no law, then there's no such thing as transgression. Are you with me, yes or no? But what is transgression? What is the definition of transgression or the definition of sin? Here is the clearest textbook definition of sin you'll find in the Bible. 1 John chapter 3 and verse 4, write it down. The Bible says, whosoever commits sin transgresses the law. For sin is the transgression of the law. You will not find a clearer definition of sin in the Bible. When I ask you what is sin, your answer, the Bible answer is the transgression or the breaking of the law. But the Bible says where there is

0: no law, there is no sin. That makes sense, doesn't it? If there's no law, then there's nothing to break. Are you with me, yes or no? And so now the next question is this. Tell me, friends, we're trying to find out, did God's law exist before Mount Sinai? Well, to answer that, just ask the question, ask this question. Did sin exist before Mount Sinai, yes or no? And so if sin existed before it, there had to have been a law that existed before it as well. Because what is sin? It is the breaking of the law. In fact, remember when God spoke to Adam and Eve, he said, you can eat of every tree of the garden, except for this one. For in the day that you eat thereof, you shall surely die. And why were they going to die if they partook of that fruit? It's not because it was poisonous. It's because God said it in his word. He gave them a commandment, don't eat of this fruit. And the Bible says that the wages of sin is death. Now, friends, in partaking of that fruit, Adam and Eve broke the law of God, friends. They broke at least the eighth commandment that says, thou shalt not steal, because they took something that did not belong to them. They also broke the tenth commandment that said, thou shalt not covet, because they covet, they desired something that was not theirs, that God said, don't eat of it. And so we find that if sin came in the Garden of Eden, then there had to have been first a law in the Garden of Eden that they were able to sin against and break. Does that make sense? Yes or no? And they passed this sinful tendency down to their children, Cain and Abel. And you'll find in Genesis 4, the first sibling rivalry, Cain killed his brother Abel. Now tell me, friends, did Cain sin? Yes or no? Well, that shows that there had to have been a law to sin against. He broke the law that said, thou shalt not kill. Sin was there, therefore the law was there as well. And friends, listen, the reason why I'm emphasizing this is because many sincere Christians are confused. They think that the Ten Commandments began at Mount Sinai when God gave it to Moses, but not at all. It existed far before that. How do we know? Because sin existed far before that. In fact, notice another example. In Genesis 26 verse 5, it says, because that Abraham obeyed my voice, kept my charge, my commandments, my statutes, and my laws. Here we find Abraham lived before the time of Moses and before Mount Sinai. And the Bible says he kept God's commandments and laws, which shows that the law of God existed before Mount Sinai. And friends, if this is clear, would you please say amen? Amen. And so we see in the Old Testament, God's law was the standard for right and wrong for all people back in those times. But here's the real question we want to find the answer to tonight. What about in the New Testament? Is the law of God still relevant and important for us living after the time of the cross and the resurrection of Christ? What does the Bible say? Are we in a new dispensation, and does this new dispensation give us the license to break the law of God? Well, let's go to the words of Jesus to find out. Notice with me in Matthew chapter 5, verse 17 and 18. Please write it down. One of the clearest verses about the law of God from the mouth of Jesus. Jesus said in Matthew 5, 17 and 18, think not that I am come to destroy the law or the prophets. I am not come to destroy, but to. So Jesus said, don't even think about it. Don't even entertain the notion that I am come to destroy the law. I am not come to do this. But what am I come to do? Jesus said, I am come to. And some people think that that word fulfill means to destroy. But friends, if that's what it means, it wouldn't make sense. I have not come to destroy, but to destroy. It wouldn't make sense, right? What does that word fulfill mean? It means to fill to the full. It means to fill up the full measure of. In the original language, in the Greek, the word fulfill means to establish more fully. What does it mean? And so Jesus did not come to destroy the law, but he came to fulfill it, to establish it more fully, to fill to the full, or to live it out in his own life, thus giving to us an example to follow. And then he said in verse 18, for verily I say unto you, till heaven and earth pass, one jot and one tittle shall in no wise pass from the law till all be what? Fulfilled. The jot and tittle, that's like the dotting of an I and the crossing of a T. In other words, the Lord Jesus says, nothing is going to pass from my law till all be fulfilled. In other words, he came to live out the requirements of the law, not to destroy it, but to live it out, to give us an example of what it means to keep the law out of a motivation of love and faithfulness to God. In fact, notice another one. In Isaiah 42, verse 21, we find a messianic prophecy concerning Jesus. Isaiah 42:21 says, that the Lord is well pleased for his righteousness' sake, and he will, what is that word right there? Magnify the law and make it what? Now, friends, how can you destroy something and honor it at the same time? Can you do that? Not at all. So when the Bible says he came to honor it, this doesn't mean he came to destroy it or do away with it. He came to honor it, and that word honor means to hold it up in high esteem. And he came to magnify the law. And friends, if you have a magnifying glass and you put it over the Bible or the law of God, does the magnifying glass destroy the law? Yes or no? What does the magnifying glass do? It enlarges it and makes it clearer. Isn't that right? And that's what Jesus did when he came the first time. He enlarged the requirements of the law and he made it clearer, telling us if you look upon a woman to lust after her, you've already broken the law. He made it larger and clearer by fulfilling it, living it out in his own life, giving us an example to follow. And friends, if that's clear, would you please say amen? But some people say, after Christ kept the law in his life, he then destroyed it in his death. Oh, friends, is this true? Did the cross destroy the law of God? Why did Jesus die on the cross? Did he die to save us from the law? Or did he die to save us from sin? Well, let's find out. Matthew chapter 1, verse 21. Please write it down. The Bible says, you shall call his name Jesus. And by the way, that's a beautiful name. Amen. Do you know what the name Jesus means? It means Savior. Friends, how many of you need a Savior tonight? Amen. That should be all of us. And that's the name of Jesus. Name above all names. You shall call his name Jesus, Savior. But what is he going to save us from? For he shall save his people from the law. Is that what it says? Let's try it again. He shall save his people in their sins. Is Jesus going to save us in our sins? He's going to save us what? From our sins. And friends, remind me, what is the definition of sin? It's the breaking of the law. So Jesus did not come to save us in the breaking of the law, but he came to save us from breaking the law. This is why he came and died on the cross, friends. To save us not only for the penalty of sin, which is death, but to save us from the power of sin, which is breaking the law. And if that makes sense, would you please say amen?
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2: Hi, I'm Johnny Erickson Tata, and I love being productive. It's a great feeling when I finish writing all my radio programs or answering all my emails. But those emails just keep coming. And I guess that's why God actually commands us to rest. I mean, you'd think resting would not be something he would have to require us to do. But sometimes that desire to be productive can really drive us. And if we are not careful, it can distract us from what is truly important. Oswald Chambers says, "The main thing about Christianity is not the work we do, but the relationship we maintain and the atmosphere produced by that relationship." Right there, that's the key, that's the important thing. Abide in Jesus Christ, and out of that wonderful relationship, an atmosphere of love, hope, and joy can't help but blossom. And that, my friend, is really producing something wonderful in your life.
3: There's an old saying that time is money. If true, does that mean a life can be measured in dollars and cents? I'll return in a moment with the amazing facts.

Hello, this is Joe Cruz on the Amazing Facts broadcast, facts which affect you. You know, a few days ago, I wasted 30 minutes of valuable time waiting for a shoe repairman to finish a job that had been promised earlier. Mentally, I did some rough computations and concluded that my 30 minutes of time was worth much more than the cost of the shoe repair. And I can assure you the results of my arithmetic did not relieve my frustration in the least degree, but it did start me thinking more about the worth of minutes and hours. Unfortunately, we equate the value of time with a certain number of dollars and cents. People are paid so much an hour or so many dollars a month, and on the basis that one is paid $10 an hour for his work, let's try to evaluate the true worth of that 60 minutes. The equation would go something like this. 1 hour of time equals $10 in cash money. Now, having translated the hour into money and assuming that the money is fully equivalent to the 60 minutes of time, we can determine the true value of the hour's time as we trace the value of the $10. How valuable is that $10 for the person who exchanged his time for it? How much good will it perform for him, and how much will it contribute to the quality of his life? If the $10 adds more happiness, longer life, and greater security, then we must conclude that the man's time was easily worth that amount and perhaps even more. But suppose the $10 is spent for liquor, which leads to alcoholism or disease. Instead of having any real worth, the money would really have a negative value, and the hour's time would also really be worth less than nothing. In other words, our time is worth only as much as we're able to squeeze out of the money we're paid for our time. If the things we spend the money for result in better living and a longer, happier life, our time may be worth infinitely more than any amount of money. On the other hand, if we spend the money for things which create disease or cheapen the moral worth or prevent our receiving eternal life, then our time has actually a negative value. Now, if this principle is true, the world standard of evaluating time is totally wrong. Some men who are paid over $1 million a year are using their wealth to defile body and mind and destroy spiritual perceptions. Now, society can say what it will, friends, but those men are wasting their time because they waste the money which their time purchased. Other men are paid but little in dollars. However, they invest that little in things that contribute to peace of mind, building a strong moral character, and preparing for eternal life. They're the people whose time is really valuable. In fact, more valuable than the highest paid executive in the corporate structure today who's misusing his wealth. Now, friends, do you get the picture clearly in mind that your money represents your time? What you do with your money, then, is the same as what you do with your time. The benefits drawn from your money represents the true value of your time. So think about it for a moment. How are you using those dollars? Are they invested in ways that will lead to your eternal happiness and security? Are you making it possible for others to reap the blessing of God's saving grace? As a result of your use of money, will souls be able to rejoice with you in heaven? The imprudent, wasteful manner of treating money will actually lead millions to lose eternal life. Not only are there years of earthly time lost, but the endless time of a future eternity is also forfeited. All the money purchased by a lifetime of labor is worthless unless it contributes to building up the true quality of life. Sorrowfully, we observe how billions of dollars are spent for selfish indulgence and drug addiction and actual destructive purposes. How many wasted lives are represented in those wasted dollars? Now, I know a lot has been written about Howard Hughes, the eccentric millionaire, whose limitless wealth became the ultimate cause of his horrible and dehumanized death. Suspicious of everybody, he isolated himself from friends and society for fear of being exploited for his money. And later, his billions stirred additional animosities and selfishness among those who fought like animals to acquire a portion for themselves. Now, friends, was Howard Hughes' time really that important and valuable? Has time produced money that produced misery which finally brought death? Is that valuable, friends? Listen, make no mistake about it. It's better for a man never to be born than to live for self and so lose eternal life in the end. It's better for a man to be a pauper than to earn millions that cause himself and others to be lost. Now, at the risk of sounding redundant, I come back to that question that I asked a moment ago. How are you spending your money?
The years of your life are tied up in that money. Disposing of it is disposing of years of your time. When your life is over, all your years of remunerated time will be reflected in your estate. It may be small, but it's important because it represents the value of all the time you exchanged for it. How do you value that time, friends? How do you appraise those years that make up so much of your life? The answer to those questions will be revealed by the way you relate to your possessions. If that money now ministers to your deepest priority needs, then the time it took to acquire the money was well spent. And if the money becomes a vehicle for reaching souls for God's kingdom, the value of the time in earning it is far beyond computation. Why is that true? Let me try to illustrate it for you. If your money can be used to turn just one soul to Christ, how much would the time investment be worth? Try to understand it in these terms. One soul saved for eternity will live longer than all the combined years of all the people who ever lived and died on this planet Earth. Now, can you grasp that fact? Eventually, that life out there in eternity will outstrip the total number of years that all the millionaires, corporate presidents, and world thought leaders lived out in their lifetime. And if those millionaires and famous personalities are not saved, then the time of that one redeemed soul will have been more valuable than the time of all those leaders combined. Now, what I'm really saying is this, friends. Money, success, and all that goes with it is less than worthless unless those things are used to prepare for eternity and to help others prepare. Our time is valuable, but it's only valuable in proportion to the eternal benefits we derive from that money that we receive in exchange for our time. If our money's wasted, our time has gone down the drain in earning the money. How very true that saying of Jesus is, "For what is a man profited if he shall gain the whole world and lose his own soul? Or what shall a man give in exchange for his soul?" Matthew 16:26. Even Christ spoke of a trade-off. There's an investing of one thing to get another. We exchange our time for money. Then we trade off the money. For what? For things that unfit us for heaven? If so, our time as well as our money is misspent and worthless. I repeat, it would be better never to be born than to live and die without Christ. It would be 1,000-fold better to live as a pauper than to be a millionaire oilman who fell one step short of heaven. So analyze that statement for a moment. Very carefully. The Christian pauper had to live with physical want and deprivation, no doubt, but he had peace of mind and joy in his heart. The rich man lived with all the creature comforts, but his mind was distressed and unhappy. Even if there were no eternal life beyond the grave, the Christian pauper had a better life in this world than the unsaved billionaire had. But think about those two men now in terms of eternity. For a sextillion times longer than the rich man had life, that redeemed pauper will live in a mansion more magnificent than the oilman could have even imagined. And when his years finally exceed the lifespan of Earth's total population, the saved poor man will still be in the bloom of radiant health and immortal youth. And what of the man who had everything? Well, almost everything. He really lacked only one thing, a simple saving faith in Jesus. But listen, what will happen to him? Just before being cast into the lake of fire, he'll have opportunity to look through those transparent walls of the New Jerusalem. And in the total recall of that moment, the miserable Midas will recognize the utter emptiness of a life lived without God. The time, which had been worth $1 million a year, will be seen in retrospect as vainly squandered. The agonizing remorse of that instant in eternity will overpower the mind and constitute the most sensitive and supreme punishment that anyone will ever have to suffer. Now, friends, aren't you thankful that we're still living in the realm of time where things can be changed? Eternity is at the door, but we have a fragment of time left in which every one of us will be exchanging minutes for money. But then what? The money will be exchanged for something else. And that something else will either help fit us for heaven or condition us to be lost. Which will it be for you? One more important truth about money. Since it really is the equivalent of the time you invested in earning it, as long as your accrued money remains, your influence can still be felt in time. Even after your death, your money will be representing hours, months, and years that you spent in gathering it.
Many are abdicating all responsibility for the influence of that time after they die. The accumulative result of an entire lifetime is casually left in the hands of disinterested relatives or even unscrupulous lawyers. It's used often to tear down and disannul the very cause for which the deceased gave his life. His invested time in the form of money now turns against the investor and is employed to blot out the results of carefully planned years. Every man and woman should have a will which can protect the interest of their time investment. Just as they did not want their time wasted in life, they don't want their money representing their time squandered after life is over. By designating in a will exactly how the estate should be divided, an individual can guarantee that his influence will still be revealed through the spiritual benefits of his bequeathed wealth, whether it's small or great. Even those who have been fearful of making expenditures while living need have no fear of boldly assigning in a will to be executed after death the fruits of their lifetime investment. Many have a legitimate fear of depleting their savings and becoming dependent on others. But after death, they have nothing to fear. They can accomplish for Christ what circumstances never permitted them to do while they were alive. Souls can still be won for the kingdom. Their means can prepare a people for heaven. Many a Christian who never had the personal joy of winning a soul for Christ will meet souls in the kingdom who will thank them for their posthumous provisions which made it possible for them to hear the truth and be saved. Perhaps you're in that category right now. You dare not give larger to God's cause for fear future disease and hospital calls will require all your savings. You long for Jesus to come and the gospel to be proclaimed everywhere, but you dare not invest that nest egg which might be your only buffer against dire need. And you do well to make provision and retain that nest egg for future eventualities. I think God wants us to be wise in planning for economic independence and security. But if, through His blessing and protection, those funds are not needed, they can be directed into the winning of souls, but only by the one who makes the careful, deliberate decision beforehand. Many souls have been won to Christ just because people cared enough and designated their funds to keep working after their death. What a thrill it'll be for those committed Christians and the resurrection of the righteous to learn the wonderful results of their dedicated means which continued speaking for them long after their departure. Surely much of the joy of heaven will be related to experiences like that. And now, this is Joe Cruz saying goodbye for today.

0: Today's Staying Vertical segment comes from the devotional book, Color My World with Love. It was written by Rona Grace Mugg Pio and is entitled, Wait on the Lord. Rona's theme text comes from Psalm chapter 27, verse 14, King James Version. Wait on the Lord. Be of good courage, and he shall strengthen thine heart. Wait, I say, on the Lord. Rona writes, Patience is a virtue that few of us have. We live in a busy world and rush through life trying to get ahead. Even on our roads and highways, everyone seems to be in a hurry to get to their destination. I have a magnet on my refrigerator door that says, Give me patience, Lord, but hurry. I get impatient waiting for others because I like being on time. I don't like it when I'm cruising on the road and other drivers cut me off. I always say that if you're rushing or driving too fast, then you simply didn't wake up on time. In the Bible, Abraham and his wife are prime examples of impatience. God told Abraham that Sarah was going to bear him a son. Instead of being thrilled at this news, Sarah thought she was too old to bear children. Instead of waiting on the Lord and claiming his promise that Abraham was going to be the father of many nations, the couple took matters into their own hands. Sarah offered her maidservant as a surrogate mother in order to provide her husband with a son. They did not have the patience to wait for God's spoken word to come true, and the decision they made a long time ago has brought much discord into our world, even today. On the other hand, we read the story of Hannah, who was childless, though she desperately wanted a son. She fervently prayed and waited patiently for the Lord to grant her request. Eventually, she conceived and gave birth to a son. She named him Samuel. When the boy was old enough, Hannah took him to the temple, as she had promised God she would do. She gave little Samuel to the Lord to serve him. Eventually, the lad grew to become a great prophet in Israel. Hannah had learned through waiting on the Lord that he answers prayers according to his own purposes. Only he could make her life complete as he did. I pray for patience every day, and I have learned that God answers prayers in different ways. I just have to wait on him. He's never late. He answers our prayers at the right time and in the right place. So today, I need to put my trust in him and give him full control of my life. What about you? That concludes Rona Grace Mugg Pio's devotional entitled, Wait on the Lord. And this is Carolyn Sutton for Staying Vertical.
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0: In Luke chapter 21, Jesus speaks of coming days of great distress before his return in a cloud with power and great glory. He tells the parable of the fig tree, then says, "Heaven and earth will pass away, but my words will not pass away." Now Luke 21:34. "Be on guard, so that your hearts will not be weighted down with dissipation and drunkenness and the worries of life, and that day will not come on you suddenly like a trap. For it will come upon all those who dwell on the face of all the earth. But keep on the alert at all times, praying that you may have strength to escape all these things that are about to take place, and to stand before the Son of Man." Now during the day he was teaching in the temple, but at evening he would go out and spend the night on the mount that is called Olivet. And all the people would get up early in the morning to come to him in the temple to listen to him. Luke chapter 22. Now the feast of unleavened bread, which is called the Passover, was approaching. The chief priests and the scribes were seeking how they might put him to death, for they were afraid of the people. And Satan entered into Judas, who was called Iscariot, belonging to the number of the 12. And he went away and discussed with the chief priests and officers how he might betray him to them. They were glad and agreed to give him money. So he consented and began seeking a good opportunity to betray him to them apart from the crowd. Luke 22:7. Then came the first day of unleavened bread on which the Passover lamb had to be sacrificed. And Jesus sent Peter and John, saying, "Go and prepare the Passover for us, so that we may eat it." They said to him, "Where do you want us to prepare it?" And he said to them, "When you have entered the city, a man will meet you carrying a pitcher of water. Follow him into the house that he enters. And you shall say to the owner of the house, 'The teacher says to you, where is the guest room in which I may eat the Passover with my disciples?' And he will show you a large, furnished upper room. Prepare it there." And they left and found everything just as he had told them, and they prepared the Passover. When the hour had come, he reclined at the table, and the apostles with him. And he said to them, "I have earnestly desired to eat this Passover with you before I suffer. For I say to you, I shall never again eat it until it is fulfilled in the kingdom of God." And when he had taken a cup and given thanks, he said, "Take this, and share it among yourselves. For I say to you, I will not drink of the fruit of the vine from now on, until the kingdom of God comes." And when he had taken some bread and given thanks, he broke it and gave it to them, saying, "This is my body, which is given for you. Do this in remembrance of me." And in the same way he took the cup after they had eaten, saying, "This cup, which is poured out for you, is the new covenant in my blood. But behold, the hand of the one betraying me is with mine on the table. For indeed the Son of Man is going as it has been determined, but woe to that man by whom he is betrayed." And they began to discuss among themselves which one of them it might be who was going to do this thing. This sad story continues, as the Lord wills it, next time. This is Nicholas Hope, and as usual, today I've been reading from the New American Standard Bible Update. Tune in again for more from the Word.
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2: Jessica, you clearly enjoy homeschooling, but you've also talked about the challenges it presents, and I'm sure many of our listeners can relate to that. What advice or encouragement do you have for homeschooling parents who are facing these challenges?
3: You know, I think many of us may have pretty idealistic notions of what it means to be a homeschool parent. I know I do anyway. I tell myself that a good homeschool mom would be able to get her kids through all their schoolwork in the morning, then get the house sparkling clean, serve a gourmet meal for supper, get the kids to bed early, and finish up the day by sewing a quilt. But, of course, my day looks more like me running around like a chicken with its head cut off and just being thankful that nobody died. I definitely don't have it all together, and while I want to keep improving, it does encourage me to know that I'm not alone. So, for those facing challenges, I would just start by saying that you're not alone. Next, I would say that instead of focusing on the challenges or getting down on yourself, try to focus on the positives. Even in the times where it seems like everything is going wrong, there's always something that's going right. And while you may not be doing so great in one area, you're probably really strong in another area that you may not even realize. None of us have it all together, but we all have gifts we can use and wisdom we can share with others.
2: Well, Jessica, that's really great advice, and I'm sure our listeners will find your words very helpful. And until next time, I'm Mike Smith.
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4: The good old days weren't always so good, but there are some things the church would do well to bring back. This is Pete Briscoe with Timely Truths. In the second chapter of Acts, the Bible says they broke bread in their homes and they ate together with glad and sincere hearts. One translation uses the term unaffected joy. When they got together, they partied. They sang praises. They were loud. I'm sure neighbors probably complained to the HOA association. They just couldn't get enough of celebrating what Jesus had done for them. Let me quickly point out, before I go further, they were joyful but respectful of God, never irreverent. And it wasn't just Christians but others who observed them, who could tell that they were of God because of the community they were experiencing. Unaffected joy, it's the hallmark of our worship. I'm Pete Briscoe.
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6: The Lord reigneth. He is clothed with majesty. The Lord is clothed with strength, wherewith he hath girded himself. The world also established that it cannot be moved. Thy throne is established of old. Thou art from everlasting. The floods have lifted up, O Lord. The floods have lifted up their voice. The floods lift up their waves. The Lord on high is mightier than the noise of many waters, yea, than the mighty waves of the sea. Thy testimonies are very sure. Holiness becometh thine house, O Lord, forever.
7: And when Jesus departed thence, two blind men followed him, crying and saying, Thou son of David, have mercy on us. And when he was come into the house, the blind men came to him. And Jesus saith unto them, Believe ye that I am able to do this? They said unto him, Yea, Lord. Then touched he their eyes, saying, According to your faith be it unto you. And their eyes were opened.
8: As it is written, The just shall live by faith. For whosoever shall call upon the name of the Lord shall be saved.
9: Given a choice between a compliment and a criticism, who wouldn't choose a compliment? 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
9: As someone said, whoever gives your kids praise and attention has power over them. 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It says, catch your employees doing something right. 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
2: 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He does not lead us to wander along in the darkness. He promises to guide us.
3: 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That's 888-244-HOPE. 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
2: Father in heaven, thank you for the blessing of this service. Thank you that the Spirit is here. We don't have to ask you to send your Spirit because you've already sent it. Thank you that the angels of heaven are here, walking up and down these aisles. Thank you that beyond what our eyes can see, our ears can hear, our hearts can really understand, our minds can comprehend, Christ is here through the divine Holy Spirit to speak to our hearts. May we have open hearts to receive the blessing that heaven has for us. In Christ's name, amen. In December of 1940, during the Second World War, Mrs. A.E. Gadsby of Niagara Falls sent a package, a Christmas gift, to her daughter who lived in Prestwick, Scotland. Now, during those days of the war, it was extremely dangerous for American ships to sail the North Atlantic. They were always trying to avoid German submarines that would torpedo them. And so as this ship, carrying both passengers and large amounts of mail to American citizens who lived in Europe, traveled the North Atlantic, it was torpedoed by a German submarine and began to sink. The boat actually was crushed to pieces and many lives were lost. But something very remarkable happened. 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As it floated on the waves, the tide took it to the beach in the exact city where Mrs. Gadsby's daughter lived in Prestwick, Scotland. 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As somebody walked down the beach, they saw